0: Barquette believes the note is genuine, but didn't verify it through any sort of forensic analysis.
1: Just the surrounding circumstances of how we came into possession of it, and looking at a similar writing that was found in the cell after he actually killed himself, led us to be comfortable with the fact that Epstein had written it.
0: In a statement to NPR on Thursday, the Department of Justice said, quote, "This is the first time DOJ is seeing it as well." The New York Times also asked the judge to unseal three other documents from Tartaglione's case. Barquette says they could help answer some questions about where the note came from. Rachel Treisman, NPR News.
2: And if you or someone you know may be considering suicide or is in crisis, call or text 988 to reach the Suicide and Crisis Lifeline. 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
3: And this is KUNM coming to you live from the University of New Mexico on this lovely, lovely sunny day outside. I'm Megan Kamrick in this afternoon for Mark Hazlett. Just ahead, the annual Service to America Medals recognizes federal workers doing extraordinary work for the public good.
4: Our government isn't a bunch of buildings. It's people. And that's what, you know, the SAMMYs is about.
3: Normally, several dozen honorees are celebrated, but this year, only four awards were given. We'll have more on that story in about 15 minutes.
5: Voters will elect a new governor this year, and early voting is underway for the June 2nd primary. This Saturday, KUNM will air the only debate between the two Democratic candidates, former U.S. Secretary of the Interior Deb Haaland and Bernalillo County District Attorney Sam Bregman.
6: I have a track record of getting things done.
7: I have the leadership that we need for the next governor of New Mexico.
5: Tune in for the Democratic primary debate presented by the nonprofit organization Dukes Up. That's Saturday at noon here on KUNM.
3: And tomorrow will bring more sun. It will be slightly warmer with highs in the 70s and 80s. Right now, it is 75 in Albuquerque, 71 in Santa Fe, 68 in Taos. Should be clear overnight. Lows in the 30s and 40s.
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2: 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I'm Elsa Chang.
10: And I'm Mary Louise Kelly. In Death Valley National Park, there's a cavern protected by fences and video surveillance. At its bottom lies a deep pool of water. This pool is the only home of the critically endangered Devil's Hole pupfish. They've lived there for millennia. About a year ago, their population dropped to the lowest level ever recorded. As NPR's Nell Greenfield Boyce reports, government biologists had to act at a time when federal science was facing its own crisis.
11: For decades, both scientists and the public have marveled over how the one-inch-long, iridescent Devil's Hole pupfish ekes out an existence in a single, overheated fishbowl made of rock. When Kevin Wilson was a kid back in the 1970s, he visited while on a trip with his mom.
12: I have vivid memories at 9 years old looking down off of this observation deck down into Devil's Hole.
11: He now works for the National Park Service and says in late 2024, Devil's Hole contained 200 fish, which for this species seemed pretty good. But that December, and then again a couple of months later, distant earthquakes created waves in the hole's normally still water. These huge waves sloshed back and forth, sweeping across a shallow rock shelf, wiping it clean.

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1: This is KUNM. I'm Megan Kamrick in for Mark Hazlett this evening. So glad you joined us to catch up on the news. And just ahead, Sophie Ramvari talks about her first feature-length film, Blue Heron, and the ways memory can change and be changed by time and the artistic process.
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1: And coming up in the next hour, according to a new poll, 8 in 10 Americans are having trouble making ends meet. We'll hear from a woman whose job is helping needy families, but who's now struggling herself. Lows will be mostly in the 30s and 40s tonight. It will be clear. Highs in the 70s and 80s tomorrow, and it's going to keep getting warmer through the weekend. Down here in Albuquerque, we could hit 90 by Monday.

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1: This is KUNM coming to you live from the University of New Mexico in Albuquerque. I'm Megan Kamrick with you in for Mark Hazlett this afternoon. And just ahead, the late Jeffrey Epstein owned a ranch in New Mexico where some of his victims say they were assaulted.
2: We know that there are survivors that were on the record reporting abuse.
1: Now state officials have opened two new investigations. The details just ahead with KUNM's own Daniel Montano. Yeah, it looks to be a pleasant evening on the way. It is about 66 in downtown Santa Fe, about 72 in the foothills in northeast Albuquerque. It will continue to be clear tonight. Lows will dip down a bit and all the way into the 30s in places like Taos, parts of northern New Mexico, into the mid to upper 40s here in the central part of the state. Tomorrow, another sunny day ahead. It's going to inch up a little bit warmer. We're looking at reaching into the 70s and 80s, and that little warming trend will continue throughout the weekend. Check out the KUNM YouTube channel where we posted Let's Talk New Mexico from this morning.
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5: 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I'm Elsa Chang.
6: And I'm Mary Louise Kelly. We are going to introduce you to this year's grand prize winner in NPR's College Podcast Challenge, Colby McCaskill, a senior at Fordham University in New York City.
7: Dear Papa, it's hard to admit because it feels like there's no solution, but I really wish you and Grammy weren't growing so old.
6: The podcast takes the form of a letter to his grandfather. He grapples with his grandparents' aging and health issues. His grandmother, Kathy, has endured cancer and now she has dementia.
7: I'm sure you know out of everyone how her dementia has been progressing, how she can't remember my name or her age.
8: I am, let's see, I'm over, I think right now, I'm like 47 years.
6: His story is a portrait of a family learning to talk about hard things. NPR's Alyssa Nadworny traveled with McCaskill to visit his grandparents, who are in their 70s, in the Florida Panhandle.
9: Come here, Grammy.
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11: At Dick and Kathy McCaskill's beach condo in Pensacola, Florida, Colby McCaskill smothers both grandparents in hugs.
8: Oh, I love you, darling.
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12: Look at
13: that. That is so cool.
12: Isn't that neat?
11: His story was, after all about them.
7: So it's kind of like we're sharing it, I think.
12: That is very special.
8: Oh, honey.
11: His grandfather, Dick, worked as a healthcare executive. His grandmother, Kathy, was a teacher. Now they're retired, spending the winter in sunny Florida.
12: I'm Dick McCaskill, the papa.
8: Yes.
12: What's your name?
8: Kathy McCaskill.
12: And who are you?
8: I'm the...
12: Grammy.
8: Grammy.
11: It's here in this condo, surrounded by trays of seashells, where I play the podcast for them.
14: Well, let's listen.
9: Okay.
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4: Even before Spirit went under, we were already starting to see a retreat from that business model that was just sharply focused on low costs and low fares. 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
3: It's All Things Considered from NPR News. I'm Mary Louise Kelly.
7: And I'm Ailsa Chang. Coming up, should we update the warning labels on alcohol?
3: New research suggests people might drink less if they knew that alcohol raises the risk of, say, dementia or hypertension.
8: For example, we've known for many years that alcohol contributes to cancer, but most Americans aren't aware of that link.
7: First, this news.
9: Live from NPR News in Culver City, California, I'm Dwayne Brown. As the U.S. and Iran negotiate over reopening the Strait of Hormuz to commercial traffic, Iran is reportedly creating an agency to tax vessels passing through the strait. This comes as energy and food costs continue to rise across the world due to a shutdown of the vital shipping channel. U.S. Ambassador to the U.N. Mike Walls is urging the United Nations and the Security Council to uphold international law, even after President Trump told U.S. allies he didn't need their help.
10: This should be a simple demand: the removal of mines from an international waterway, that you cannot exact illegal tolls. We have to address these violations here in the council.
9: The strait is effectively blocked off, and experts say it will be tough for Iran to agree to stopping its nuclear program altogether. Cleanup across Mississippi continues after storms or tornadoes destroyed hundreds of homes and injured more than a dozen people. This comes as a council of disaster experts appointed by the president is recommending major changes to FEMA. NPR's Rebecca Hersher reports.
11: The council was created by President Trump in the early days of his second term. The president has repeatedly called for FEMA to be eliminated, but the council recommends investing in the agency to make it easier for disaster survivors to get help. That includes housing for people whose homes are destroyed in hurricanes, wildfires, and other events. The council does not recommend cuts to FEMA's workforce. In recent weeks, the agency has reversed Trump administration policies that previously cut thousands of jobs at FEMA. Rebecca Hersher, NPR News.
9: Stocks finished lower across the board on Wall Street today as oil prices continue to come down ever so slightly. 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
3: This is KUNM. I'm Megan Kamrick. Governor Michelle Lujan Grisham isn't planning to endorse either of the two candidates in the increasingly pugnacious Democratic primary race for the office she currently holds, at least for now. The Albuquerque Journal reports the outgoing governor says she's closely following the contest between Deb Haaland and Sam Brakeman and has areas of agreement and disagreement with both candidates. She also pointed out she has connections to both candidates, including appointing Brakeman to be Bernalillo County District Attorney and working with Haaland's transition team after she was elected to the congressional seat Lujan Grisham had previously held. With early voting underway, Brakeman and Haaland are locked in an expensive and increasingly contentious primary race. The victor of the June 2nd primary will face the winner of a three-way GOP primary and independent candidate Ken Miyagashima in the November general election. New Mexico state prosecutors are seeking a judge to fine and possibly even jail a San Miguel County landowner on the Pecos River. They allege he repeatedly threatened fishermen with a shotgun and has created barriers and traps in the river. Danielle Prokop reports for Source New Mexico that the New Mexico Department of Justice filed an emergency motion yesterday. It alleged Eric Briones violated a March 2025 court order and threatened waders and fishermen's constitutional right to recreate in the Pecos. Briones was among several landowners ordered to remove fencing and no trespassing signs. Now, state prosecutors said new evidence shows Briones used heavy equipment in March to dig holes in the riverbed under the waterline. The emergency motion requested a fourth judicial district court judge hold a hearing to find Briones in contempt. Briones told Source he had no comment. New Mexico conservationists and elected officials yesterday issued statements celebrating the conservation legacy of Ted Turner, who was once New Mexico's largest landowner and made the state a model of private land conservation. As Source New Mexico reports, Turner, 87, died yesterday morning, according to the statement from his family. Turner founded the news network CNN and later in life turned his attention to philanthropy and conservation. His estate owns more than 1 million acres across 4 sprawling ranches in northern and southern New Mexico. Garrett Veniklausen of New Mexico Wild said Turner's purchase of the Vermejo Ranch in 1996 established a precedent for how private benefactors can be conservation leaders and save endangered species. This is KUNM.
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13: It's All Things Considered from NPR News. I'm Mary Louise Kelly in Washington.
14: And I'm Elsa Chang in Culver City, California. Well, it has been 1 year since Pope Leo XIV was elected. The first U.S.-born pope has been making his mark by speaking out for peace. And that has put him in President Trump's crosshairs. Today, Leo met with Secretary of State Marco Rubio at the Vatican to sort things out. NPR religion correspondent Jason DeRose is here to tell us about that meeting and about Pope Leo's first year. Hi, Jason.
15: Hello.
14: Okay, let's talk about Rubio's visit first. It comes on the heels of what's been a pretty extraordinary back and forth between Pope Leo and President Trump. What should we make of the Secretary of State visiting the Vatican, you think?
15: Well, Rubio is there really to repair diplomatic damage from President Trump's repeated attacks on the Pope, which upset many Americans, many American Catholics. And, you know, also, Leo really has been among the most vocal people on the global stage in calling for peace, especially with Iran. Mm-hmm. And he said he's not afraid of the Trump administration.
14: Well, does it look like this whole back and forth is calming down?
15: Only a little bit. Just this week, Donald Trump repeated this claim on a talk radio program hosted by conservative political commentator Hugh Hewitt.
16: The Pope would rather talk about the fact that it's okay for Iran to have a nuclear weapon, and I don't think that's very good. I think he's endangering a lot of Catholics and a lot of people.
15: Now, the Pope has never said Iran should have a nuclear weapon.
14: Right. Okay, well, at this point, what are people even thinking about this ongoing, I don't even know what to call it, tension, feud, spat?
15: Well, I put that question to what this conflict has meant for the perception of Pope Leo to Massimo Fagioli, who teaches Catholic theology at Trinity College Dublin and at Leo's alma mater, Villanova University.
17: I think we have two beginnings and also two different honeymoons. So there's the usual honeymoon of every pope when he's elected. And then we had a second honeymoon, which is a side effect of the Trump offensive against him.
15: Still, some conservative Catholic Trump supporters are not happy. And for them, Leo's honeymoon is over.
14: Okay, well, the whole pope versus the president, I mean, that thing is not the only thing that has been going on during Leo's first year, right? So remind us what else has been happening.
15: Well, Leo took two major international trips, one to the Middle East and one to Africa. He visited Turkey and Lebanon, so where so many people have been suffering due to war. Mm-hmm. That trip, though, was planned by the previous pope. The first trip of Leo's own doing was to Africa, where the Catholic Church is growing. There he drew attention to armed conflict, warlords, as he put it, and to corruption.
14: The thing is, Jason, most popes serve for decades, right? So a year is a pretty short period of time, but what do you think we have learned about Pope Leo's priorities so far?
15: Well, Elsa, I want to play this piece of tape for you that I think speaks to one way Leo is framing his papacy. He was recently asked about liberal Catholic bishops in Germany who want to bless same-sex unions more publicly than the church allowed. Mm-hmm. And here's how he responded.
18: We tend to think that when the church is talking about morality, that the only issue of morality is sexual. And in reality, I believe there are much greater and more important issues, such as justice, equality, freedom of men and women, freedom of religion, that would all take priority before that particular issue.
15: And speaking of justice, equality, and freedom, it's worth noting that for America's 250th birthday this summer, Vice President J.D. Vance invited Leo to the U.S. for Independence Day.
14: Well, do you think the Pope's going to take him up on that offer?
15: Well, Leo declined.
14: Okay.
15: Instead, he's going to a tiny Italian island off the coast of Africa, Lampedusa. That's often the first stop for refugees entering Europe, almost the Ellis Island of Europe, a place where thousands of people arrive seeking a better life.
14: That is NPR religion correspondent Jason DeRose. Thank you, Jason.
15: You're welcome.
13: In addition to his island and his Manhattan mansion, the late Jeffrey Epstein owned a sprawling ranch in New Mexico. For decades, there have been questions about whether there were crimes committed there. After calls from the public, New Mexico officials have opened up two new investigations. Daniel Montaño of member station KUNM in Albuquerque reports.
19: South of Santa Fe sits about 10,000 acres of remote high desert Epstein called the Zorro Ranch. It had a helipad, airstrip, and hangar to go with a mansion. It's where some of Epstein's victims say they were assaulted. For years, there have been suspicions, noted by officials and in talk radio chatter, of crimes at the ranch. Even claims bodies might be buried on the grounds. Connections have been alleged to several prominent figures. March on International Women's Day in downtown Albuquerque, hundreds of protesters caravanned out to the ranch, which was sold a few years ago, to demand answers and justice. One of the demonstrators was Sky Roberts, brother of Virginia Giuffre. Giuffre, before taking her own life, alleged years of abuse at the ranch.
20: This is what we need to see more of state by state. I think New Mexico is taking the first initiative. I think the people of New Mexico are demanding answers. They're demanding justice. It starts here, and there's so much more that we can continue to fight for.
19: New Mexico launched two investigations in mid-February. One, unanimously created by the State House of Representatives, known as the Truth Commission, will head a civil investigation. It's funded by $2 million from settlements related to Epstein's bank accounts. The Attorney General's office around the same time announced it was reopening an old criminal investigation into allegations of illegal activity at the ranch, and it performed a search of the property with search and rescue dogs. Democratic State Representative and Truth Commission Chair Andrea Romero says the commission will focus on systemic issues that might have attracted Epstein to the state, or if anyone played a role in sweeping things under the rug.
21: We don't know. I mean, that's just it. If that wasn't the case, then what was the case? What happened here? We know that there are survivors that were on the record reporting abuse. Why did their case never make it to the state nor federal government to hold that to account in some way, shape, or form?
19: Romero says the commission will subpoena witnesses and compel testimony if necessary. It's already received a flood of tips, and she says it has a list of names of former ranch employees, possible co-conspirators, and the people of Stanley, the closest town to the ranch.
21: We're a living community of folks that knew people that worked there, that saw this guy parading around town, where he did yoga, where he grocery shopped. You know, this is a community that knew about these folks living here.
19: Republican State Representative Andrea Reeb is also a member of the commission. She says the political will to follow through is bipartisan.
22: I think everybody wants to know what happened, and everybody, of course, has sympathy for the survivors and the victims that, you know, aren't around anymore. But everyone just wants to know the truth.
19: During the rally back in March at Zorro Ranch, Roberts said it was time for the state to follow the truth wherever it leads.
23: Behind those gates, survivors endured abuse and suffering that cannot be fully put into words. And the people responsible believed they were untouchable, protected by wealth, shielded by power, and convinced the law would never reach them. Well, we're here to say that money and power do not buy you a different set of laws.
19: Contacted again recently, Roberts said he's heartened by the state's work so far, and that with enough effort, the investigations will reveal what he called the tragedies suffered and find justice for survivors. The commission is scheduled to release its initial report on July 31st. For NPR News, I'm Daniel Montaño in Albuquerque, New Mexico.
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3: And this is KUNM. I'm Megan Kamrick. Earlier this year, the New York Times reported the credible allegations of sexual assault against Cesar Chavez. The story sparked a wave of institutions and organizations removing the late civil rights leader's name. In Albuquerque, the activist group, formerly known as the Recuerda a Cesar Chavez Committee, has turned sadness and shock into an opportunity to come together as a community. KUNM's Mark Haslett has more.
0: On a breezy spring Saturday, the sound of Henry Cortez and Los Heartaches welcomes several hundred guests of all ages to the Rail Yard Market on the east side of the Bareilles neighborhood. The newly renamed Si Se Puede Committee is hosting the event called Voces de Comunidad, Community Voices. There's music and tabling by local groups and a lineup of speakers that includes city and county officials declaring April 25th to be Dolores Huerta Day. Barbara Baca is Bernalillo County Commissioner for District 1.
1: The name of our new committee, New Mexico Si Se Puede Committee, honors Dolores Huerta's living legacy and signals a renewed dedication to community empowerment, multi-generational leadership, and collective action.
0: Along with Cesar Chavez, Huerta led the United Farm Workers movement. A New Mexico native, Huerta is credited with the slogan, Si Se Puede, Yes, We Can. Longtime activist and former state legislator Linda Benavides chairs the committee. She says choosing the new name doesn't just honor Huerta, it also connects the movement's legacy to the challenges presented by the present political moment.
2: Dolores is still here. She's still alive. She's still our living legacy. And she champions so many causes, not just farm workers and farm workers' rights, but you're talking voters' rights, women's rights, immigration rights, all of this that she's fighting for.
0: Huerta herself wasn't present at the event, but she did join the proceedings by telephone from California to hear some singing from Coronado Elementary School students and to offer some words of solidarity.
4: Because we know that our work is not finished. Our work is just beginning. And it's so wonderful to have all of the children there.
0: One of the ways that the Si Se Puede Committee helps young people get involved is through the annual Dolores Huerta Day of Service. Young people work on community land at the Sanchez Farm Open Space in Albuquerque's South Valley. It's organized by Ana Maldonado, who says it began in 2009.
24: So they started bringing out schools. They started inviting schools to the Sanchez Farm and working alongside with Bernalillo County to take care of the land, utilize the space to start growing. And so it was a public works program, and it transpired into what it is now.
0: This year's Day of Service involved students from Rio Grande High School and South Valley Prep working in gardens and learning adobe brick building techniques. And just a side note, the Day of Service was named after Huerta before the events of this year. If there was one theme from Voces de Comunidad, it was one of mutual support. Here's New Mexico Poet Laureate Manuel Gonzalez.
25: And so this poem that I'm going to share with you right now is dedicated to the healing of our movement.
0: Faces, young and old, turn to watch Gonzalez as he invokes a lyrical litany of familiar New Mexico images.
25: Porque we build mesas of marigolds and stardust. We move mountains with our tongues. These hands, they remember miracles. Albuquerque, we spray paint change onto barrio walls. We weave it into our daughter's braids. We drop it low with the lowriders. This city is ceremonia. It's the ceremony. Every block is a blessing. We are the medicina, the miracle, the shift. We are here. We are healing. We are sacred.
0: The message from the day wasn't just one of a local group getting renamed. It was about a community being renewed and taking a moment to hold each other up.
25: We are exactly who we came here to be. Porque, together, here, now, community. Thank you.
0: For KUNM, I'm Mark Haslett.
3: 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Just ahead, the U.S. Geological Survey will talk about a new map and model of the deep continental structure underneath the United States.
5: Voters will elect a new governor this year, and early voting is underway for the June 2nd primary. This Saturday, KUNM will air the only debate between the two Democratic candidates, former U.S. Secretary of the Interior Deb Haaland and Bernalillo County District Attorney Sam Bregman.
6: I have a track record of getting things done.
7: I have the leadership that we need for the next governor of New Mexico.
5: Tune in for the Democratic primary debate presented by the nonprofit organization Dukes Up. That's Saturday at noon here on KUNM.
14: From NPR News, this is All Things Considered. I'm Elsa Chang.
13: And I'm Mary Louise Kelly. Would you be more likely to drink less if you had been warned that alcohol raises the risk of cancer or dementia? A new study on alcohol warning labels suggests the answer is yes. The study comes at a time when public health researchers are increasingly emphasizing the health harms linked to drinking. Here to tell us more is NPR's Maria Godoy. Hi, Maria.
14: Hi, Mary Louise.
13: I am trying to remember, what do the current alcohol warning labels on bottles say?
14: So the labels we have now in the U.S. haven't changed since the late 1980s, and they warn about drinking during pregnancy and drinking and driving or operating heavy machinery. And then there's also this vague notice that alcohol, quote, may cause health problems. And all that is true, but Anna Grumman, she's a researcher at Stanford, she says most people tune out those labels, and the warnings haven't kept pace with the mounting research about the other health harms of alcohol.
8: For example, we've known for many years that alcohol contributes to cancer, but most Americans aren't aware of that link.
14: And you know, alcohol is the third leading preventable cause of cancer behind tobacco and obesity. So Grumman and her colleagues wanted to see if more messages that were more specific about the health harms of alcohol would do a better job of spreading awareness and motivating people to want to drink less.
13: So did they test that? Did they try out new messages?
14: Yeah, they did. They actually came up with 8 new labels. Most of them warned about a range of health harms linked to drinking, like cancer or liver disease or dementia and hypertension. And then they had more than 1,000 U.S. adults read them in random order, along with a control message and then, you know, the current warning. And they found that these messages, the new ones, did a better job at informing people about the risks and motivating them to cut back.
13: Interesting. So is there movement to update the warning labels?
14: Well, so yes, calls for this have been growing over the years. So just before he left his post early last year, former Surgeon General Vivek Murthy, he called for requiring alcohol labels to inform consumers about the risks of cancer. He issued a report detailing how alcohol increases the risks of 7 different types of cancer, including breast, colorectal, and mouth cancer. And then last summer, some 24 consumer and public health groups called on the Trump administration to add a cancer warning to alcohol labels. But meanwhile, the Trump administration has kind of moved in the opposite direction. They pulled a major report on the health harms of alcohol last year, and they removed specific daily limits on drinking from the latest dietary guidelines for Americans. The guidelines now just say drink less for better health.
13: So where does that land us? Like, what does that mean for efforts to pass stronger warning labels?
14: Well, I talked to Thomas Grémillon of the Consumer Federation of America. That's one of the groups behind that petition. And he said he doesn't expect any action on the federal level anytime soon, but there has been some movement at the state level. Alaska, for example, passed a bill that requires a cancer warning at the point of sale for alcohol retailers. I also reached out to the Distilled Spirits Council, an industry trade group. In a statement, Amanda Berger with the council said the industry is committed to following existing labeling laws. She also said, quote, "We did not recommend that anyone drink to achieve health benefits."
13: NPR's Maria Godoy, thank you.
14: My pleasure. For almost two decades, geologists have been setting up sensors all over the U.S., measuring the deep underground structure of the continent beneath us. Along the way, they discovered relics of a lost continent, mineral deposits, and clues to the electrical conductivity of the Earth's crust. And this month, they finally revealed their new maps and models of the U.S. in the journal Reviews of Geophysics. Paul Bedrosian of the U.S. Geological Survey is part of that team and joins us now. Welcome to All Things Considered.
9: Yeah, thank you very much, Elsa. Pleasure to be here.
14: Pleasure to have you. Okay, my very first question out of the box is, we already have a whole bunch of maps of the U.S. Why did we need a new one?
9: The study which we undertook is really examining a different physical property, that being electrical conductivity, or how well the rocks beneath our feet conduct electricity. And this physical property allows us to sort of see the world through a different lens.
14: And just explain, why is it important for us to know the electrical conductivity of what's beneath our feet?
9: Yeah, well, electrical conductivity allows us to determine the type of rocks that are down there. And once we can determine the type of rocks, we can kind of get a picture of how the continent was assembled over billions of years of geologic time.
14: Wow.
9: It also allows us to understand the hazards associated with space weather, in particular to critical infrastructure. So when we think of space weather, we often think of things like the aurora, which gives us those beautiful displays in the night sky.
14: Mm-hmm.
9: But the same phenomena that gives rise to these aurora can also wreak havoc with critical infrastructure, things like the power grid, which we rely on. So one of the things which impacts the effect on things like of the electric power grid is the conductivity, that is how well those rocks conduct electricity beneath our feet.
14: So fascinating. And how far down beneath the surface are these structures that you were mapping?
9: So the data that we collected, they're really able to image clear through the Earth's crust and lithosphere. So that's down to depths of about 200 kilometers or about 150 miles.
14: Whoa. And I mentioned that one of the things you discovered were relics of a lost continent. What? Like, what did you discover exactly?
9: So, you know, one of the surprising things that came out of these models and data is that there's this large resistive block sitting beneath the eastern U.S., basically mm-hmm. from the crest of the Appalachians east across the coastal plain. And we think that this block is actually representing, you know, part of the supercontinent Pangaea that formed and was left behind when the Atlantic opened.
14: Wow.
9: And this resistor also has really important implications when we think of space weather hazards.
14: Yeah, let's talk more about that. Like, can you give an example of a time when a solar storm affected technology on Earth?
9: Yeah, so probably the most recent example that comes to mind is in 1989, there was a magnetic storm that was actually not a very large magnetic storm, mm-hmm. but it actually brought down much of the power grid in Quebec for a number of hours. But there have been considerably larger storms in the past, and there will be in the future. And one of the ones that is often discussed is the so-called Carrington event. And this was a large magnetic storm in 1859. And, you know, back in those days, it was telegraph networks. We didn't really have an electric power grid.
14: Right.
9: And, you know, reports from the day were there were fires at telegraph stations and operators getting shocked.
14: Oh, my God.
9: You know, if an event like that were to occur today, there are estimates that have been made that the impacts could be in the trillions of dollars.
14: All right. So the stakes of what you're doing are quite, quite high. Can electrical utilities use this map to help prepare for future solar storms then?
9: So these sorts of maps and these sorts of data can be used for power flow simulations and try to understand which areas are more or less vulnerable in the event of a magnetic storm.
14: Research geophysicist Paul Bedrosian with the U.S. Geological Survey. Thank you very much. This was fascinating.
9: Thanks. Pleasure talking to you.
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11: In Los Angeles, I'm Kai Rizdahl. It is Thursday today, 7 May. Good as always to have you along, everybody. It doesn't get a whole lot of headline love. Worker productivity doesn't. It's not one of the A-listers like jobs or GDP, though it probably ought to be, given as critical as it is to the growth of this economy. We learned this morning productivity growth slowed a bit in the first quarter. It increased just 0.8% growth did. That's according to the Bureau of Labor Statistics. Year on year, though, growth comes in at a satisfyingly more robust 2.9%. And that's happening, as Marketplace Elizabeth Trovall reports to get us going, at a time of massive investment in AI and accompanying massive productivity promises.
17: Trying to understand productivity using quarterly data is kind of like using a weather report to understand the climate, says Gerald Cohen with UNC.
18: It's hard to discern even trends with a few years of data.
17: He says U.S. productivity isn't as bad or as good as today's quarter-on-quarter or year-on-year numbers say it is.
18: But the fact that we continue to see stronger productivity growth, you know, in the twos is suggestive of a pickup.
17: He says annualized productivity growth since 2019 is around 2.1%, better than the last decade or so, but it could be higher. So how much of today's gains are coming from AI?
26: I think AI, full, you know, story of AI-driven productivity is still a few years away from us.